0: NPR News.
1: There's big news in cancer treatments. A new drug is proving much more effective than standard chemotherapy for pancreatic cancer. NPR's Yuki Noguchi has more.
2: The data is from a phase 3 clinical study on a drug called daraxonrasib. It's a breakthrough in that it locks into pancreatic cancer cells in a clever way when certain genetic mutations are present. Julie Grelo is chief medical officer at the American Society of Clinical Oncology, which publishes the most promising research during its annual meeting. She called the drug
3: the most innovative in terms of a new drug strategy and important in terms of immediately changing practice and offering a lot of hope.
2: Though it is not yet Food and Drug Administration approved, the agency has already expanded early patient access to it. Yuki Noguchi, NPR News.
1: At the weekend box office, Back Rooms, an indie horror film with internet origins, took the top spot with an estimated $81 million in its first weekend in theaters. It's a small-budget horror from a 20-year-old first-time filmmaker. In second place, another indie horror, Obsession, with $26 million. This is young audiences turned out in droves to movie theaters around the country this weekend. In third place, Star Wars, The Mandalorian and Grogu, which fell sharply in its second weekend, bringing in an estimated $25 million. I'm Janine Herbst, and you're listening to NPR News from Washington.
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6: When Helena DeGroat was in her 20s, she started asking herself that big life-altering question. Should I have kids?
7: My thinking was that I would probably not have kids. It wasn't something I'd ever dreamed of for myself. Then again, maybe I was just scared.
6: Over time, Helena grew more confident in her decision, and it was affirmed by conversations with people close to her. So by the time Helena was in her early 30s and falling in love with the man who would become her husband, she was clear about her feelings on the kid question.
7: David knew I didn't want kids. I told him a few times, including the day we met. And I told him again while we were in line at City Hall, do not marry me if you want kids. But he responded, I'd rather be with you than have kids.
6: Then, after 6 years of marriage, things got unexpectedly complicated. This is Embodied, our show about sex, relationships, and your health. I'm Anita Rao. The first thing to throw a wrench into Helena's plan to not have kids was that at 37 years old, she became unintentionally pregnant. That pregnancy set her on a journey of questioning everything she thought she knew, not just about whether or not to have children, but about how to live with the doubt and uncertainty that comes with any big adult decision. Earlier, you heard audio from Helena's autobiographical podcast series, Creation Myth, which traces how that journey unfolded. The series is deeply intimate, filled with voice notes Helena left herself, conversations with loved ones, and her moment-to-moment reckoning with big turning points, including right after she learned she was pregnant. She had missed a period and taken a pregnancy test. When it came back positive, she had just a few hours until her husband, David, returned from a trip.
7: I already felt like something was different in my body. And so the test was just a confirmation of something I already knew. But then I felt like, okay, I have 2 hours to figure out what I want to do. You know, do I want to keep this baby or not? And I didn't want to bring my confusion to my husband because, you know, he really wanted kids. This was a big discussion ongoing for years between us. And I thought, I can't bring my confusion to him because that's just going to give him false hope. So it was like the clock was ticking.
6: So you had a sense for a long time that you didn't want kids. Did finding out that you were pregnant change your thinking? Like, what was that? Where was the confusion coming from?
7: I know. It's a good question. Well, weirdly enough, I had always thought that if I were to actually get pregnant, I would not have an abortion. And this is not because I'm against abortion. You know, I really think that it's such a private choice that everyone should make for themselves. But I always, it was, I think, maybe born out of a sort of a reverence for how weird life can be and that there's sometimes just sort of a way things go that...
6: Who likes certainty, but it seems like you're also someone who's kind of open to signs from the universe that, like, maybe this is a sign that I've been thinking about this all wrong, or maybe I should do something totally differently. How did you get clarity to make the decision about what to do with this pregnancy?
7: It was a process. I am a little bit high strung and I like control and I don't like when things are uncertain. But all of a sudden, these hormones made me feel calm and competent. You know, it was like, yeah, the world is pretty bad out there, but we can make a little world that's very safe and loving. And that will give this kid a basis from which to handle, you know, everything that comes on their path. And I think it was because of that sort of mellow feeling that I also thought, well, maybe this is what I would be as a parent. Maybe the transformation is already here. And so it was basically on this basis of this feeling that I thought, you know what? Let's do it. Because my husband wants this more than anything. And then these hormones started changing. And I went back to my brain as it normally is. And that was such a rude awakening because now my always present anxieties were magnified because I was imagining a child. And like the stakes are so much higher, you know what I mean? Like I can mm-hmm. be anxious about my own future and the bad things that can happen to me. But I understand that, like, there's no one on the planet that you love more than your child. And so, like, all these anxieties that I always have, imagining that bad things would happen to this beloved child, that just became a level of anxiety that felt unbearable. And I felt like, well, it turns out I'm still me. I still don't want this.
6: So you did end up getting an abortion. And you describe in your series that in the aftermath of the abortion, you had obviously a lot of mixed feelings because you knew how badly David wanted a kid and you started to feel some guilt. Tell me about that guilt. Did it make you wonder if you'd made the wrong decision?
7: Ah, this is so tricky, right? No, I didn't feel like I made the wrong decision. But the guilt was maybe all the louder for it, you know, because then I felt like, why am I more important than he is? Like our desires were fundamentally incompatible. But then who gets to win, to put it in these really silly terms? It was so hard to know, like, I did this to this person that I love very much, you know, and his pain, which was so palpable. I mean, he was just not eating. His face was gray. You know, his affect became really flat. And it was my fault. That's really what it felt like. You know, like my following what is good for me is terrible for him.
6: So you watch him shift and change. There's a noticeable difference in him. But then there's a little bit of an upswing and you have a big birthday coming up, a 39th birthday. You throw a big party. You have a really great day. And then you and David are in bed together that evening and you get a sense that something is off. Take me to that moment and what transpired.
7: Yeah. Well, I never throw parties, you know, because I don't feel very comfortable

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1: Start with a party, how about? And so I was so proud of myself and I had such a great time. And it was because I was in such a different space sort of mentally than he was, that that moment where I saw his face become really serious, it was like such a cold shower. And he told me very simply and calmly, like, I really want to have a kid. I know I can't convince you. I finally see that, but I have to try. And so he left me.
2: Hmm. How did the end of that marriage change your relationship to this question and make you start kind of thinking about what this decision had cost you up to this point?
1: Mm. Yeah. I mean, if before I felt guilt towards him, now I felt anger towards myself. I had spent years almost like on my high horse, you know what I mean? Just being like, I don't want this, and just being so sure, and not, I didn't want to be swayed. I didn't, you know, yeah, I had talked about it at length with friends, but in a sense, what I was doing was just gathering more evidence, you know? Like, I don't think I was going very deep because I couldn't risk it, you know? Like, doubt was dangerous because that would open this door towards David that then would just cause this world of pain for both of us. But now that he was gone, that door swung wide open. And I was confronted with all this stuff that I'd been repressing, all this doubt. And the anger, I think, came from, you know, like, oh, wow, like, are you proud of yourself? Sure, you've got what you want. You have no kid, but you, it has cost you. It has cost you this relationship. I had also, you know, I'm from Belgium. I'd moved to the U.S. for David, and I felt so untethered. And the questions were so big all of a sudden, like, what am I doing here? What is my life without him? Why am I far from my actual family? Mm. You know, it just seemed so silly all of a sudden. Like, I had such big dreams for my life without a child, but I hadn't imagined that that would mean a life without him. And so I was just really angry and sad and confused and scared, like, frankly, really terrified of can I do this alone?
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My name is Mark Hayes, and I'd like to take a moment and remind you that in our modern world, we kind of have to pay for the things that we depend upon or that we enjoy. 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

0: This is Embodied. I'm Anita Rao. Today, we're talking about one woman's journey to decide whether or not to have kids and how she came to a new relationship with doubt and decision-making in the process. Helena DeGroat is the creator of the memoir podcast Creation Myth. It traces how the decision to become a mother was not one she would face just once, but over and over again for years. When Helena was younger, she didn't think that she wanted kids. But in her late 30s, an unplanned pregnancy, an abortion, and the end of her 8-year marriage brought up new questions about the weight of that decision. I feel like in listening to your series, I saw a lot of my own decision-making process reflected back to me, which is that I have this belief that there is a right answer and it's out there. And with enough research and with enough conversations with people and with enough deep diving, like, I'm going to find it.
1: Yes.
0: Oh, yeah, absolutely. I have to work really, really hard. And so you, like me, just kind of started talking to everyone about what had been going on and what was starting to come up for you. And now you're questioning this decision again. And then you ended up meeting a poet right after your marriage ended who didn't have kids herself. Yeah. And you kind of invite her over, even though she's a stranger. So tell me about this conversation that you had with her and what insights you gained.
1: Yeah. Well, the reason I invited her to my home was because during that initial conversation, so I'm a radio producer, I make this podcast about poetry, and it was just in this professional context, right, that I'd interviewed her. And it had come up. Usually I don't talk about myself, but in that case, I was just so distraught. This was just a few days after David had left. And she gave me this pep talk that was just, it hit me so hard. You know, the way she was talking about family can mean different things, you know, and like, the way she talked about this capacity that we have as humans to spread our love widely rather than sort of narrowly within the bounds of a family. She was even talking about the sort of intimate connection that you can have with, you know, people that you may never see again, you know, like just the vegetable salesman at a market or, you know, like it just, I am like that. Like I interview strangers for a living. And I do feel like this intense sense of connection often with sort of the whole world. And her sort of suggesting that that is a valid path, you know, like love comes in different shapes and community comes in different shapes. And so when she came over and I sort of asked her about her path and like, okay, but are you really not sad? Do you really not regret this? You know, just she was very nuanced about it. She was like, well, you know, sometimes I do, you know, doors do close. Like that is sort of hard, right? That every decision is also a loss, like the road not taken, you know. So she was honest about that, but she really knew how lucky she was to have this life that was right for her. When I talked to her the first time she was in Italy, like she saw the world, she saw other people. She had this freedom to roam that seemed really inspiring to me. I also felt like I want to be more open to the world. I want to say yes to life in a way that she does and not just say no to having a kid, you know?
0: Yeah. So you're beginning to kind of come to terms with this decision. You are finding a little more glimmer of hope about, you know, what it's like to kind of move forward without constantly having an existential spiral about this choice. Yeah. And then things get complicated. 6 months after your marriage ends, you meet a man who you have this huge connection with. Sparks are flying. You can see a future together. And this new relationship starts to kind of resurface some of those doubts and feelings for you about not having kids. Tell me about how that came to be.
1: Yeah, I wasn't on a dating site or anything. You know, I met him through work. I was not looking for love, but here he was. And he, so his name is Brendan, and he works with sound like I do. He's a musician like both of my parents are. you know, we would read each other's short stories and talk about books like my family did. And because he reminded me so much of home, like just books and music were what I knew, what for me was like the definition of home. And so right as I'm like, okay, I've decided and I'm absolutely sure. And that was also what I led with, right? Like, okay, Brendan, very nice to meet you. I don't want to have kids, just FYI, right? Like we're not revisiting that. I even had an appointment on the books to get my tubes tied. Like that is how certain I was. But then within a month or two of us living in this bubble of music and literature that I knew so well, I started getting so confused because I was like, wait, this I recognize. This I can imagine being this beautiful little world for a child. And it was the first time that I could imagine actually enjoying being a parent if I would have a kid like that.
0: You say in your podcast that during this period, the fact that I still didn't know made me want to strangle myself.
1: Yes.
0: Like, what did you feel like was on the other side of making this decision once and for all?
1: Oh, liberty, right? Like, the world is a big place. There are a lot of things to think about and explore. And I was just like, here we are again, you know, back to the drawing board, the same old drawing board, you know? I was exasperated. And yeah, like, I want to strangle myself. That is not, that is not a hyperbole, you know? Like, I really felt like screaming, you know, like, no, I thought I was done with this. I thought I could think about other things. And here we are again. So I also had this appointment on the books, right, to get my tubes tied. So again, I was like, okay, I have 2 months. That's when the surgery is. Great. I'm going to use these 2 months very intensively to sort of talk to everyone, right? Like make the lists. Like I'm going to do it for real, for once and for all, and then be done. So that was the plan. That was the plan. I'm going to get to the answer. It's almost like an Excel sheet, right? You tally it all up and then you hit the little cell where you put the formula and you hit enter and boom, there's the answer. Like that's what was going to happen.
0: And then at one point, which this really made me laugh out loud because, again, I can totally relate. You're about 4 days from your appointment.
1: Yep.
0: And you get to a point where you've spiraled so hard that you're like, you know what? I'm just going to outsource this decision to a complete stranger, which
1: yes.
0: I have done. Like in my 20s, I was trying to decide whether or not to leave New York City and I was spiraling and I talked to everyone I knew. And then finally I decided I would just let a psychic make the decision. Someone who doesn't know me at all.
1: Yes.
0: So you do this, you call up someone who you'd met once and you kind of put the decision to him like, should I do this? Should I get my tubes tied? Should I have a kid? Tell me about this conversation you had with him.
1: Yeah. Well, the reason I reached out to him was that we'd met like years before once through work. And you know, this feeling that you can tell a stranger everything?
0: Mm-hmm.
1: Like he had felt that with me. And the thing that he told me, sort of certain that he would never see me again. And so he could tell me whatever he wanted. He was a dad. He had a 3-year-old and he hated it, you know, like he loved this kid and his kid was amazing. And also he just really wanted out, like he did not want to be a dad. And he was very envious of my life. And so when I was thinking of like, okay, what stranger can I call? I thought, let me talk to this person who knows the worst case scenario. You know what I mean? Like, why do we choose the people we go to for advice? We choose that person because we want to get their permission to have, like, so that we can do the thing that we actually already wanted to do, which is not have a kid.
0: Yeah.
1: And I thought, well, if anyone is going to tell me that, that's going to be him because, you know, to him it was a bad experience. And then he didn't. And he was actually a lot more... Ugh, there was something so, like, he also, like, the way he expresses himself, he swears like a sailor, you know? Like, there's something really swaggery about him, you know? He's such a dude, like, not really the kind of person I would go to for advice about such intimate matters normally, you know? But I was hungry for his straight-talking ways. But his straight talk was not like, oh, don't have a kid, it's terrible. It was really like, having a kid is a big decision. I should have known that. I should have thought about it harder. But the only thing I can do now is sort of have this conversation with other people so that they know, like, this is not a decision to take lightly, but it is different for everyone.
0: Yeah.
1: So he actually, instead of telling me what to do, which I desperately wanted him to do, he had a little quiz for me, you know, which I thought was so refreshing too, you know, and it was like sort of this rapid fire thing. He's like, okay, do you want a kid? I was like, oh, okay, well, that's a reasonable first question. So I was like, well, the story has always been no, but I don't know to what degree it's just a story. And he was like, oh, yeah, definitely just a story. Like, ultimately, there's no truth, right? And he just said that so quickly and then sort of immediately moved on. Like, that was just sort of the wisdom that he threw out there. And then he was like, are you bored? What are your financials? Do you have any family nearby? And so those questions made it practical in a way. Like, they gave me something to hold on to. No, I didn't have any family nearby. You know, no, I wasn't bored. And no, my financials aren't great. And so his conclusion was like, well, it's not looking good for, you know, like having a kid. But this said, like, it's your choice to make,
0: yeah.
1: You know, and maybe you can do it and find like, wow, this is amazing. And I should have done this 10 years ago and had 3 kids. And maybe not. But then the thing that he said, it still gives me goosebumps just sort of thinking about it. He was like, you will be disappointed either way.
0: Mm.
1: And it was so, speaking of liberation, right? Like, that was what finally liberated me. Because what I had been looking for was happiness, right? Like, I want to make the right choice so that I can be happy. And the right choice was just so elusive. Like, I don't know what will make me happy, right? Like, maybe I'm wrong about what will make me happy. But him saying, like, look, you're going to be disappointed either way, was sort of a reality check. Like, oh, of course, that too is life, right? Like, no one is happy with the choice they made 100% of the time. And whatever choice you make, there will always be this lingering feeling of, like, what if? I mean, I have that with moving to the United States. Right? Like, I love it here, despite everything. I have really found myself in so many ways here. And also, I miss my family terribly. And I'm afraid of how little time I'm spending with them. And my parents are getting older. And it cuts so deep that I'm not there with them. Does that mean I made the wrong decision? No. It just means that every decision creates pain for the thing that you didn't do.
0: Why do you think it had been so hard for you to accept a lack of certainty around this particular decision?
1: I mean, it's a good question that I don't think I have an answer to. Mm-hmm. Because it just feels to me like, wait, don't we all want that? Mm-hmm. Right? Like, we all want certainty, right? Like, I'm not weird that way. Am I? Anita, am I? Please confirm.
0: You're not. You know, you're not. But yeah. I think what came up for me in listening to your piece was especially around this decision. I mean, I'm in my late 30s and I have so many friends who are in the thick of wrestling with this right now. And it feels like you have to be really certain on the outside in order to kind of protect yourself from inquiry and protect yourself from getting beaten down by people's questions. And so there's almost this, like, with this particular decision, you have to be so clear about your position.
1: Yes, that's true. But I think at some point I also realized, like, if I'm so desperate for certainty because that's what other people require for them to let me be, then I'm still living on their terms. I'm still doing what they want so that they can be comfortable. Why would I do that, you know? Mm-hmm. And so I think there's part of this quest for certainty, this defensiveness, right? Like, this kind of armor that I felt like that armor is not a fun way to live. Like, I want to move more freely, you know? Like, I want to be allowed to just have pain sometimes, you know? And, like, my friends are all having kids now, my friends in the United States, seeing them with their kid. Like, when I go over and I see their baby and I hold them and I sing to them, and it's just like this very deep bond, like, of course, that sort of pinches my heart, right? And I just want that to be allowed without it meaning, oh, I made a mistake, you know? Like, life is way too messy and complex and contradictory for that. And kids are cute. Like, we can agree, right? Like, and maybe, like, so one thing that really annoys me is that because we live in such, like, there are two camps and we're shouting at each other, right? Like, you are selfish because you're wrecking the planet by having kids. No, you are selfish because you never know what it's like to sacrifice for your child and not center yourself. Like, what? The shouting really doesn't help any of us. And we are in society together. And I think we need both parents and non-parents to make a flourishing society. So I think that's finally a way in which I've sort of let go of the expectation that others have of me and I have of me. The goal is not to never feel doubt. You know, like, that's not possible anyway. So why are you torturing yourself? Just learn to live with the doubt. It's kind of a beautiful place to be. It means that you're wide awake, you know, that you're not shying away from all of the feelings.
0: I want to go back one beat because I realized we didn't really close the loop on the big decision that you were trying to make when you called the stranger, which was, do I have this procedure to potentially take the decision about whether or not to have kids out of my hand? What did you decide to do about the tube tying procedure, and how did you make that decision?
1: Well, the moment we hung up the call, and it was like such a long conversation, we talked for hours and my brain was really mushy and sort of overheated. But there was also a clarity, you know, like, oh, whatever I do, I will never be certain. I think, I don't know if like the reason I wanted to get my tubes tied was for practical reasons, right? Like, oh, and then I won't be able to get pregnant anymore. Or if there was some kind of statement involved, you know, towards the world or towards myself. And I think when I'm honest with myself, the real reason that I wanted to do something so drastic, right? Like, I don't think elective surgery is something that, you know, I feel particularly good about. Why was I doing this thing that's potentially dangerous? It was sort of an attempt at certainty. Like, well, if I have that, like, that's a line in the sand, right? That's for me a way to be like, well, it's decided. I can never go back. There's no point in doubting. But having that conversation made me realize that it kind of doesn't matter. Mm. Even if I have my tubes tied, what do you mean you can't doubt anymore? Of course we can, right? Like, we can only make that decision once, but we can question it infinite number of times.
0: And you could undo the decision also.
1: Well, I think when they, like, you know, because they don't actually tie them, right? Like, they sort of remove them, actually, and then
0: burn
1: the ends. Yeah. But what you can do is have your, like, do IVF.
0: Yeah.
1: In effect, you know? So if you just have, like, your eggs harvested and then, you know, fertilize and you implant them in your womb, you could still have a baby. So, like, you're right. Like, there is a... It will never, ever, ever be like solved. So it's not really about what's possible, you know, it's just like what our mind tends to do. So that, this understanding that like, oh, surgery won't save me from doubt, then made me less excited about it. And then it was just like, oh, I saw the risks of it. And I thought, yeah, I don't, you know, by that point, I was 39. I thought, I'm not going to be able to get pregnant for very much longer. So, like, why don't I just not do it and learn to live with the funny feelings that come up?
0: Just ahead, Helena talks about finding purpose without children. Plus, a psychotherapist shares practical advice for anyone wrestling with the kid decision. As always, you can hear the podcast version of this show by following Embodied on your platform of choice. We'll be right back.
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0: This is Embodied. I'm Anita Rao. One of the hardest parts about being an adult is that you have to make big, life-altering decisions without always knowing what's on the other side. One that many of us face is whether or not to have kids. Helena DeGroat wrestles with that decision in her memoir podcast, Creation Myth. After years of waffling between certainty and confusion, a conversation with a near stranger gave Helena a new perspective. He said, doubt is inevitable, and life will be easier if you embrace it. After that chat, Helena felt more at peace, both with her decision not to have kids and the sense of uncertainty that came with it. But she was still pondering some big questions about purpose and how to make meaning in her life.
1: I think that was the thing that was the hardest about it. It was like, well, kids are not just like, oh, they give your life meaning. They give your life like this huge meaning, right? Like it's cosmic. Like you are connected now to the cycle of life, creatures of all kinds. That's what they do. And so I'm cutting myself off from something pretty fundamental about life. Well, it better be worth it then. You know, I better come up with some purpose that at least can be like something bigger than just like, oh, I made a podcast, you know what I mean, that I'm proud of. Or like, I saw a really cool concert with the man I love. Like, well, that's great. That's really lovely. But like, really, is that the purpose that stands in for the one I'm missing out on? And so I went looking and I started talking to people who, you know, also don't have kids and older than me and who were sort of doing it for longer. I have these two friends. They're married to each other. One of them is in her late 60s. The other one is almost 80. And they don't have kids. And their lives are so full. Like, to me, they are actually my example, have been since I met them. Like, wow, this is a way to live. They are so generous towards their friends. Their lives are filled with, like, music and learning. Like, one of them is a retired documentary filmmaker. The other one is still working as a psychiatrist. They're both deeply committed to curiosity and just, like, forever being open to new things. Like, you know, Bernadette plays the accordion and her teacher is from Ukraine. And when the war with Ukraine started, his family was stuck and she helped them get out. And so, like, those are big things, but it's just one of the many things that they do, right? Like, they don't discriminate between, like, the big things that they do and the small things. Like, all of it is worthwhile. All of it contributes so much meaning. And it was talking with them and sort of seeing how full my life already is. Like, it is, like, I am already living the life that fills me with gratitude. Like, wow, how lucky am I that as someone who's so curious about people, I get to interview people and ask them all kinds of questions that you could never ask, like, just a stranger without the context, you know what I mean? Like, these are people who agree to talk with me and then I can ask them about their childhood and their grief for their mother and their body image issues. Like, what a gift, you know? And it's not a small thing that you can go to a concert with your loved one. Like, in the end, that is kind of what life is made up of, you know, like really little moments.
0: I want to know, like, how going through this process of excavation about this one decision has shaped how you approach and make other big decisions. Because it seems to me that, you know, your series is about this decision, but it's also about how, you know, when you're an adult, you have to make so many big decisions that you're never going to know the other side of, and there's never going to be a really clear path. Like, how has this process shaped how you approach and make other decisions that you have to make in your life?
1: I think, like, one of the biggest revelations for me was that, like, I was so uniquely focused on, like, I have to make this decision. Like, everything hinges on that. I'm going to make the decision, and then that is going to steer my life in one direction or the other. But I think, like, making the show and sort of looking at my life more closely, it's like, no, you make a decision, and then life has its way with you. And I think making this decision and then still being confronted with like, well, kind of anything can happen. Like, mm-hmm. I don't have as much control as I would like to have, has made me more appreciative of this state of not having full control. Like, I'm not as afraid of it anymore. And that is such a calm feeling. Like, I'm still me and I'm still a little bit high strung and I still prefer certainty, right? Like, that didn't change. But now I can kind of see that in myself, this desire, this anxiety, and smile at it and just sort of cut myself some slack and be like, yeah, we're having a little freak out, you know, that's okay. And so I think, you know, like, that has also released me from, like, we never know what is the right decision. Like, the wrong decision can lead to incredible beauty too.
0: Helena's path to find clarity in her decision-making is deeply familiar to me as a journalist. She did a lot of fact-finding and had many deep conversations. But there are other decision-making strategies, especially when it comes to the kid question. And psychotherapist Merle Bombardieri has experience with many of them. Merle is a parenting decision coach and the author of The Baby Decision, How to Make the Most Important Choice of Your Life. While Merle has a number of practical tools for people, she often starts with the philosophical and offers similar advice to what Helena received at the peak of her confusion.
2: I'll tell you my magic phrase that has given so much ease to the hearts of my clients and my readers. And that is, you will regret any decision. It's part of human nature. Imagine you go to a new ice cream place and you order the butter pecan and you notice that somebody else is just, you know, so happy with something that looks yellow and creamy, and maybe that's banana. And you wonder, did you get the wrong thing? We human beings are so ambivalent about everything. So for something that's irreversible and that makes such a difference in our lives, of course we are going to be fearful, and of course we'll have regrets. So my magic phrase is, don't ask if you regret your decision. There are some days that you will. Ask, which decision will I, or we, if a couple is talking, regret least? And that gives people the ability to make a choice. It's also really crucial for many people I work with in making this decision to have the idea that they can steal a little from the other choice. So if you're going to be child-free, nieces and nephews, other children in your life might be an opportunity to nurture. If you're going to have a child, but you love meditation, walking in nature, you get together every summer for 2 weeks to backpack with your college friends or whatever, thinking about how you can structure your life, even with a young child, to make some of those things happen can be really, really helpful. And related to that, that I think is really crucial for all of our listeners, is the word decide comes from a Latin root meaning to cut away from. So when we ask, why can't I make a decision since both have good aspects? It's because we have to face the loss. Once we make a decision to be child-free, we give up the pleasures that would have come with having a child, and so on. So as people are making decisions, it helps to think about, how can you steal a little bit from the other choice that you think you're going to miss most? And that is very, very helpful and makes for great conversations.
0: So for people who still really feel on the fence, there are some exercises you suggest working through to help get clarity on your thinking. And one of these is the chair technique. You ask someone to literally sit in two different chairs that embody one side of the argument and debate with themselves. What do you notice when people do this exercise?
2: Okay, it's extremely powerful. People think that they're not going to get anything out of it. But the way that I give advice is, these two voices need to have an argument. Don't let them be polite. Let them each tell the other they're wrong and why their decision is correct. They will discover that in one chair, the voice is louder. They feel more settled into the chair and feel like they're speaking for themselves, and the other voice, not quite as strong. So that can be very helpful. And I suggest that people do this if they're in a partnership, not with their partner present, because that will make them too self-conscious. They do it on their own, and then they can report back to their partner. They can each share those experiences. And some people write it out as like a dialogue in a play rather than switch chairs. But switching chairs is great because it really enables people to connect to those different voices. And one of the reasons decision-making is hard is that the pros and the cons kind of chase each other around like cats and dogs. And by sitting in separate chairs and speaking for separate voices, you're able to tease that out enough to hear both voices. And the other thing that's fascinating is, as most people lean towards a decision. They think that they want to shut up the other voice, but they shouldn't. The other voice, the voice that's not going to win, let's say if you're choosing to be child-free, the parent voice has all the secrets about what you need to have a satisfying child-free life. Whatever appealed to you about nurturing or mentoring or being connected to a different generation or leaving your mark on the world or whatever, that tells you what you need to add to your child-free life to feel satisfied. It's another example of stealing from the other choice.
0: You mentioned encouraging couples to do this exercise on their own. When couples do come to you who are on different sides of the fence and trying to reconcile, what is the process like of working through this decision-making with them? Where do you start and what do you encourage them to start thinking about?
2: Sure. Okay, the first thing is don't panic, because so many couples, when they first realize that they disagree, are terrified that they're going to get a divorce. And although that does sometimes happen, it's a lot less likely. With time, they can usually find a solution that will work for both of them. The other important thing in the beginning is don't attack. If when you got married or you started your relationship, you both agreed you were going to be child-free or you agreed you were going to be parents, and now someone has changed their mind, they're not doing this to betray you. You know, if you've been together 5-7 years, there's a lot of personal growth that can make a difference in how one looks at parenthood and child-free living. So try to be curious and interested in what changed their mind. And what is it that appeals to them about the other choice? It's also really important to visualize the joy of resolution, no matter how stuck you feel. I just did this last night with a couple that I'm coaching. We had them imagine themselves 2 months from now on a beautiful June day outside having a picnic, and they've made the decision. They don't know during visualization what they decided, but they know the decision is made. They're so happy. They're getting on with their life. Just imagining the relief can be helpful. And then it's also important for disagreeing couples to learn more about the other's choice. Sometimes their assumptions about child-free living or children are completely irrational. It's also important, if you're going to go ahead and be child-free for your partner's sake or have a child for your partner's sake, that you know they did the very best they could to say yes to your choice. That makes a difference in feeling really loved and accepted.
0: You mentioned this relief that can come from making a decision and being firm in that decision. And that relates to this topic that you've talked about child-free drift. People who don't make a decision actively to say, I'm child-free, but just the years keep passing and they keep not having kids. And eventually they say, okay, I guess I'm child-free because I didn't do it. You say that that can actually really take a toll, and it might be better to earlier be more conscious and active in your decision. Talk to me about what you get when you're more active and less of a drifter.
2: Okay, well, we only have one life. And if you're a drifter, you may be enjoying everything about spontaneity and travel and going out to dinner and having more time for hobbies. But you can find yourself at 50 or 70 saying, I didn't make enough use of all that time and energy and money. I had a wonderful partner and we didn't do things for our relationship to really get to know each other, more intimacy, more discoveries together. So there's a saying, if you don't know where you're going, you'll end up somewhere else. Mm. So you have the advantages of not dealing with the difficulties of parenthood, but you haven't lived your life as richly and fully as you can if you say, what matters to me? What hasn't happened yet? And how do I make that happen? And with a loving partner, you can really help each other both with your shared missions and dreams and also support each other in your individual dreams. So there are many, many opportunities that people miss.
0: You have been doing this work as a child-free advocate, talking to people, supporting folks for many decades. And I'm curious about what the particular nuances of choosing to be child-free in this moment are and what you've noticed about how the conversation has evolved.
2: Okay, well, when I started writing the first edition of The Baby Decision in 1978, most people were really disapproving of anybody deciding to be child-free, including, I'm ashamed to say, the mental health profession. It was assumed that these people were selfish and immature and that they needed to grow up. Or it was assumed, well, they must have had bad childhoods and that's why they're choosing not to have kids. There is so much more understanding now. There are podcasts, there are support groups, there are chat groups. There is much more understanding and acceptance, but I'm actually very disappointed that 40 years later, there's still so much disapproval of people choosing to be child-free, and there's still so much more need for public education.
0: I'd love to end on differentiating desires from decisions. I have heard you talking about this, and it really resonated with me because it's something that I think a lot of us find really tricky, that when you are trying to make a decision and you feel these desires in the direction opposite from the direction you think you're going to go, you feel like, oh my gosh, I must be making the wrong decision, or I should pause and not make this decision at all. Talk to me about how you help people think about how to be guided by desire in their decision making, but how to not let it kind of overrun the decision making process.
2: Well, there really are two aspects. The first question is, what would I want to do in an ideal world? And I hear all the time, I moved to Europe to become a parent, or if I could move to Europe, I would become a parent. So the desire does not necessarily mean it makes sense with your life. So some people would say, well, why even acknowledge I want to be a parent if I'm going to conclude for medical reasons or because of my partner, I'm not going to do it? The reason to do it is if you recognize it and then you decide not to do it for some reason, you grieve with love and compassion from your partner, your friends, for yourself, possibly in therapy, and you grieve that loss, and then you move on to fully enjoy being child-free. Or for people who leaned child, for their desire was to be child-free, but they didn't totally hate the idea of parenthood and are going to go ahead and have a child with their partner, to recognize that was not their first choice, and for them and their partner to work really hard on how can we carve out as much freedom, spontaneity, solitude, the things that I longed for in child-free, how can we build those in even if we have a child? And one piece of that is to have just one child. The one-child family is often overlooked, and it is for many people the very best option.
0: 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Today's episode was produced by Kaya Finlay and edited by Amanda Magnus. Wilson Sayre provided additional editorial guidance. Adesina Newkirk is our intern, and Jenny Lawson, our technical director. Quilla wrote our theme music. This program is recorded at the American Tobacco Historic District. WUNC is a broadcast service of the University of North Carolina at Chapel Hill. I'm Anita Rao.
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Thanks for joining us. 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

Los Angeles is home to a really large Iranian diaspora and is slated to host World Cup matches where Iran will play. We're going to check in with that community. Then we'll have a news update for you coming up at 6 o'clock. About 9 minutes until 6 o'clock if you're just waking up. Welcome. 59 in downtown Asheville. Today will be a lot. The first day of June will be a lot like the last day of May. We'll see maybe a bit warmer, actually. Temperatures will hover in the upper 70s again. We could see a hit or miss afternoon shower, and then overnight lows back in the 50s. Cooler tomorrow with highs in the low to mid 70s. So just kind of light roller coaster sort of temperatures going from low 70s to upper 70s on and off this week. 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

0: almost 20 minutes after six. Thank you for tuning in to BPR News. We're going to see highs today around 80. Just a chance of a stray shower in the afternoon right now. Upper 50s across the region. We'll have news headlines for you in about 10 minutes. And then after that, we'll hear more on the two recent judicial rulings that create more obstacles for the president's slated $1.8 billion anti-weaponization fund. And then we'll hear more on the president's IRS settlement. So lots to cover after that. Sorry, just suppressed a sneeze. I don't know if you're feeling the allergies. I definitely am. Maybe it's a little lawn mowing. 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
1: 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We talk about the N-word, growing up as Pryor's daughter, and why late in his career he swore to never say the word again. 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
3: 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I'm E. Martinez.
4: And I'm Steve Inskeep. Many people in Washington, D.C. know the journalists Peter Baker and Susan Glasser. Susan writes for The New Yorker. Her husband, Peter, is a White House correspondent for The New York Times. They sent their son, Theo Baker, to Stanford University a few years ago. He joined the school paper and broke a story that forced the university president to resign.
5: Mark Tessier-Levine, I uncovered over the course of my reporting, had overseen several labs at different institutions in which researchers under his purview falsified results.
4: Theo Baker was suddenly famous, with all the upsides and downsides for a teenager. Baker had gone to Stanford to study tech, not journalism. Stanford is in Silicon Valley, intimately connected with tech firms and billionaires. And Theo Baker began to sense another story.
5: I was only a few weeks in when I ended up at a mansion party in the hills, and it was funded by a slush fund that funneled cash into the pockets of teenagers.
4: Tech executives and venture capitalists were competing to be the first to invest in talented

0: coming up on 6:44. Some lovely music might put you back to sleep if you're just getting up. Sun is coming out. Forecasters calling for highs today in the upper 70s. Right now we're hovering right around the upper 50s. Could see a stray shower today, but otherwise lots of sunshine. Coming up in about 7 minutes, Marketplace Morning Report. Among the stories, a deep dive into the AI boom and who is keeping track of its rapid rise. And of course, as budgets get tighter, dollar stores are drawing bigger crowds and bigger spenders. We'll look at the impact on dollar stores as well. And then always updates on business stories. Then we'll have a local news update for you at 7 o'clock.
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0: You can catch 1A 10 to noon, Monday through Friday. 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
2: Good morning, May Martinez. U.S. men's national soccer team midfielder Brendan Aaronson skipped practice Friday because he got married. The team is getting ready for the World Cup, and his teammates said they plan to FaceTime into the ceremony. But the honeymoon will have to wait. Aaronson was back to training on Saturday, which makes me think this was a missed opportunity to have the ceremony on the pitch. Aaronson's a midfielder, and he could have said, "I do" at midfield. I have so many great ideas. It's Morning Edition.
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4: 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I'm Steve Inskeep.
2: And I'm A. Martinez. There are just over 5 months until the general election where Republicans are trying to hold on to control of Congress. They're facing rising gas prices and an unpopular war in Iran. NPR's Stephen Fowler reports from Iowa on what Republicans are saying about all that to voters.
5: At the Iowa Faith and Freedom Coalition spring kickoff event, a record crowd filled the Horizon Event Center near Des Moines to hear from Texas Senator Ted Cruz.
6: The last year and 4 months with President Trump in office and with a Republican Senate and Republican House, we have won more victories than at any time since we have been alive.
5: Victories, he says, like falling illegal immigration numbers, drastic reductions in crime rates, and the passage of a sweeping bill full of tax cuts and spending priorities. But the crowd of about 1,100 conservative Christians also heard a warning.
6: The Democrats have put a bullseye on the state of Iowa. They're coming after Iowa. They want to turn Iowa blue.
5: Iowa has a Republican governor, 2 Republican senators, and all 4 House members are Republicans too. But this is a midterm year where the party in power nationally usually has a bad time holding on to that power. This year is shaping up to be no different, acknowledges Congresswoman Ashley Hinson.
7: And boy, do we have a lot of work to do, and boy, do we have a lot at stake. This election this year is going to be about contrast, the good old contrast between common sense and crazy.
5: Hinson is running for an open Senate seat and has to grapple with President Trump's favorability rating sitting at record lows, affordability remaining a top issue for voters, and Democrats who are feeling energized. Her message?
7: Look, we know life is too expensive, but the Democrat agenda makes everything worse. It's too expensive, and Democrats still want to spend more. They want to regulate more. They want to tax more. And then, by the way, they act surprised when we can't get ahead in life. They do it with a straight face.
5: In Iowa's governor's race, a crowded Republican field highlights broader fractious fights on the right that present a challenge, too.
8: Unity after the primary.
5: That's Iowa GOP Chair Jeff Kaufman.
8: If we don't do that, then there could be consequences. Let's let the grassroots speak. That's what the primary is.
5: This year's primary election show, it's not the grassroots that Republicans have issues with, especially when it comes to backing Trump's preferred policies and picks. But the president's message hasn't been well received by, well, almost everyone else. And it's not always clear what that message is, like last week in a cabinet meeting when Trump hyped a prescription drug savings program.
9: On that alone, we should win the midterms. On that alone, we should win the midterms.
5: But also defended the length of the war in Iran and said,
9: they thought they were going to outweigh me. You know, we'll outweigh him. He's got the midterms. I don't care about the midterms.
5: And when it comes down to it, Vice President Vance explained it this way at a May campaign stop in Des Moines.
10: The fundamental question for us in this election is actually not any specific question of public policy. It's not any particular issue.
5: Voters do have questions about public policy, though, especially in Iowa. It's an agriculture-heavy state that's felt the pinch of tariffs and the war in Iran, especially through high fertilizer costs. And unlike other red states, it hasn't been that long since voters backed Democrats in office. All of that is why this year, the Republican Party is playing defense to hold control of the governorship, Senate, and three of the state's four House seats. Stephen Fowler, NPR News, live Iowa.
2: 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I'm A. Martinez.
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11: I'm Peter O'Dowd. 5 years ago, neuroscientist David Linden was diagnosed with cancer and given 6 to 18 months to live. He's still here.
12: People really want to hear certain things. 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
0: You can hear Here and Now today, noon to 2. That is in the second hour of the program right here on BPR News. We're about to wrap up, just wrapped up, the 6 o'clock hour of Morning Edition. Marketplace Morning Report is next. We'll have a news update for you at 7.

Roads look clear. Sky, too. We'll see highs today around 80. Don't see a significant chance of rain. Of course, we're getting in that kind of pattern where pop-up showers are possible, and forecasters say we could see one this afternoon. Otherwise, a mix of clouds and sun, overnight lows in the upper 50s, and cooler tomorrow with highs in the low 70s. 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

0: technology that's starting to collide with almost every other technological domain. And I see this very actively in the space industry where I have formal background, and also just in market trends. And our way of making an impact in this space is trying to create a transparency tool. We see this as kind of an opportunity for the public to get involved, even if they are not sort of in Silicon Valley themselves developing these models. They have really important feedback to give.
1: Anushree Chaudhary and Sophia Wang are the co-leads on Mapping AI, a project designed to track who's influencing artificial intelligence. Thank you both.
0: Thank you so much.
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3: Almost 7 o'clock. 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We'll have a news update for you in just a moment and much more to come in the next hour of Morning Edition. Stepped outside our studios in downtown Asheville, a very pleasant 59. Sunny skies today. A few clouds may come in this afternoon with a slight chance of a pop-up shower. Highs right around upper 70s. 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Thank you. 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
4: Good morning. What's the U.S. plan for a peace deal that reopens the Strait of Hormuz? The U.S. and Iran traded fire over the weekend. We're going to hear from the State Department spokesman in this hour of Morning Edition from NPR News. Democrats' chances to win the Senate depend on Graham Plattner of Maine. I'm Amy Martinez.
5: And I'm Steve Inskeep. He's an oyster farmer with revelations about his past, including one over the weekend. He tells Layla voters want a real person representing them. Also, President Trump started the Board of Peace by demanding billion-dollar entrance fees. Why is there no money in one of its bank accounts? It's Monday, June 1st. This day in 1990, President George H.W. Bush and Soviet President Mikhail Gorbachev agreed to stop making chemical weapons. The news is next.
6: Live from NPR News in Washington, I'm Libby Casey. Congress returns to the Capitol today after a week's recess with a long to-do list. Republicans want to approve funding for immigration enforcement, but that is stuck because Democrats plan to introduce amendments focused on the fund President Trump created to pay people who claim the federal government targeted them. NPR's Eric McDaniel says Democrats want to get Republicans on the record.
7: It became clear that an amendment outlawing the fund could get, like, 30 Republican votes, probably, which would be embarrassing for Republicans. So GOP leaders pushed the vote on the package to this week. But President Trump hasn't backed down on the fund in the time they were at home, and doesn't seem like waiting has made things any easier. Some lawmakers are also angry that the president allocated this money in the first place. He did it unilaterally, even though it is Congress's job to decide how taxpayer dollars are spent.
6: Congress also faces dissent over the Iran war. The House had delayed a vote on a Democratic war powers resolution because Republican absences meant it could have passed before the Memorial Day recess. The U.S. military says it struck various radar and drone launch sites in Iran near the Strait of Hormuz over the weekend. U.S. Central Command says these attacks came in response to Iran shooting down a U.S. drone operating over international waters. NPR's Aya Batraoui has more.
8: CENTCOM says it struck sites on Iran's Kishim Island and Gorakh on Saturday and Sunday after Iran shot down a U.S. drone. Iran's state-linked media quoted the Iranian Revolutionary Guard saying a telecommunications tower was hit in Sirik, where Gorakh City is located. There was no mention of the U.S. attack on Kishim Island. It said the guard responded by targeting the base from which that attack was launched. Kuwait, where U.S. troops are positioned, says its air defenses had intercepted missiles and drones Monday morning. This latest round of violence comes as President Trump wrote a new post on Truth Social urging his critics in Washington to, quote, just sit back and relax, and said a deal with Iran that is, quote, good for the U.S. will be reached. Aya Batraoui, NPR News, Dubai.
6: As things cost more, Americans are putting less aside. Federal data shows the personal savings rate has fallen to the lowest level in years. NPR's Amy Held reports.
2: Inflation is around a three-year high. Wages have not kept up, and nearly half of U.S. households are struggling to afford the basics. A year ago, the personal savings rate was 5.8%. By March, it was down to 3.2%. And in April, the latest reading, it had fallen to 2.6%, according to the Bureau of Economic Analysis.
9: It's one of the lowest rates in the past 65 years.
2: Heather Long is chief economist at Navy Federal Credit Union and author of the Everyday Economics Substack.
9: We're seeing people turning more to credit cards and personal loans and buy now, pay later. We can see some early signs of pullback in home improvement and also in healthcare.
2: Long says she expects things to get tighter into the second half of the year. Amy Held, NPR News.
6: This is NPR in Washington.
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3: Good morning. Thanks for tuning in to BPR News. Coming up on 5 minutes after 7, I'm Helen Chickering. Among the stories we're watching today, staffing shortages. They forced North Carolina to consolidate prison operations, including the planned closure of Craigie Correctional Center in Buncombe County. As Adam Wagner reports, to address the shortage, the state is testing a program allowing correctional officers to start work before they finished all required certifications.
11: State officials say North Carolina's prisons have about half of the correctional officers they need. Part of the problem is how long it takes the state to finish hiring for open positions. The process can take 45 days for a background check, medical exam, drug test, and psychological screening. Recently, the state started allowing correctional officers to start working at three prisons on a conditional basis before the results of the psychological screening came back. Department of Adult Corrections Secretary Leslie Dismukes says it's working.
12: We're hiring people at a higher rate, and we've reduced the time to hire by about 10 days, so fewer people are dropping out of the hiring process along the way.
11: Still, Dismukes says the state needs to offer correctional officers a significant raise to reduce a 24% turnover rate. Republican state budget framework contains an average raise of 15.4%. Adam Wagner, North Carolina Newsroom, Capitol Bureau.
3: The Craigie Correctional Center in Woodfin is expected to close down this summer. That is after years of staffing shortages. Buncombe County commissioners meet this week on the agenda, a vote to purchase the vacant JCPenney department store at the Asheville Mall and transform it into the county's first standalone emergency operations center. The county says a plan is to bring emergency planning, response coordination, and training under one roof. County Assistant Manager Timothy Love says the idea grew out of lessons from Hurricane Helene, which exposed gaps in emergency infrastructure during major disasters.
13: Coming out of that storm, the county has gone through a pretty detailed process in public to understand kind of what went well and, you know, not only how we can recover, but how we could respond better in the future.
3: The site comes with a $5 million price tag. The vote is happening tomorrow. 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Lovely morning to get out and take a stroll right now in the upper 50s across the region. Get the sunscreen and the water bottle out. Highs today will hover right around 80. Could see a stray shower this afternoon. 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

0: 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Coming up in about 6 minutes, after a large-scale Russian missile strike hit downtown Kyiv, the owners of a coffee shop that just opened hours earlier were already serving coffee again. We'll check in, and then we'll have a news update for you at 7:30. Forecasters say expect highs today in the upper 70s. Sun with maybe a few clouds moving in this afternoon and a stray shower, then cooler Tuesday and Wednesday with highs in the low 70s. 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
3: 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I'm A. Martinez.
4: And I'm Steve Inskeep. It is hard to trace the money for President Trump's Board of Peace. This international body formed to support reconstruction of Gaza was set up like an exclusive club. Lifetime membership for countries was supposed to cost $1 billion. The World Bank administers the funds, but the official account has not received any contributions from donor countries, including the United States. So where did the money go? Abigail Hausloner broke the story in the Financial Times.
5: This started as a tip that I was exploring about the legality of the board to begin with, to be able to receive money and spend money. And in talking to people who are intimately familiar with this setup, I found out there is no money that has been put in to this account managed by the World Bank.
4: And that is clear to you from talking with sources, people who know.
5: That's from talking to five different sources with direct knowledge.
4: Okay,
5: confirmed.
4: $0.
5: That's right.
4: Does that mean that nobody paid the money?
5: No. So what's interesting is there have been some donations to the board. They have just gone around this mechanism that was set up for this purpose. So instead, and this has been done in a sort of secretive roundabout way, but we've learned about donations from the United Arab Emirates and from Morocco. There may also have been from private groups that we don't know about that have gone directly into the JP Morgan account that the board has direct access to. What's noteworthy about that is there's no requirement there, right, that they report that any

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1: Across Africa, U.S. funding of HIV/AIDS programs is being changed dramatically. And in Mozambique, doctors are battling the disease alongside big infrastructure challenges, like access to electricity and water.
2: Water and power are still struggling in the country. 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
1: I'm Juana Summers, the fragile state of Mozambique's AIDS treatment, on All Things Considered from NPR News.
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0: Just ahead, we're headed to Iowa to talk politics. And then after that, Marketplace Morning Report. Among the stories we'll hear about, dollar stores apparently are doing a booming business. We'll check in. And speaking of booming, the AI boom is here. But who is keeping track of its rapid rise? We'll find out. And lots of business news as well. And then at 9, the BBC News Hour.
1: You buy something, a phone, a car, a tractor, it feels like it's yours. Turns out the software inside sets the terms, controlling how it works, how it's fixed, even whether it runs at all. Our Cyber Monday series returns with a look at how code is redefining ownership and why everyone from farmers to lawmakers are fighting back. That's next time on 1A.
0: You can catch 1A Monday through Friday. That's 10 to noon right here on BPR News. That's in the second hour of the program. 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And Asheville Community Theater presenting the musical In the Heights Thursdays, Fridays, and Saturdays at 7:30 and Saturday and Sunday matinees at 2:30, happening June 12th through the 28th. 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
2: Good morning, May Martinez. U.S. men's national soccer team midfielder Brendan Aaronson skipped practice Friday because he got married. The team is getting ready for the World Cup, and his teammates said they plan to FaceTime into the ceremony. But the honeymoon will have to wait. Aaronson was back to training on Saturday, which makes me think this was a missed opportunity to have the ceremony on the pitch. Aaronson's a midfielder, and he could have said, I do at midfield. I have so many great ideas. It's Morning Edition.
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4: It's Morning Edition from NPR News. I'm Steve Inskeep.
2: And I'm A. Martinez. There are just over 5 months until the general election where Republicans are trying to hold on to control of Congress. They're facing rising gas prices and an unpopular war in Iran. NPR's Stephen Fowler reports from Iowa on what Republicans are saying about all that to voters.
5: At the Iowa Faith and Freedom Coalition spring kickoff event, a record crowd filled the Horizon Event Center near Des Moines to hear from Texas Senator Ted Cruz.
6: The last year and 4 months with President Trump in office and with a Republican Senate and Republican House, we have won more victories than at any time since we have been alive.
5: Victories, he says, like falling illegal immigration numbers, drastic reductions in crime rates, and the passage of a sweeping bill full of tax cuts and spending priorities. But the crowd of about 1,100 conservative Christians also heard a warning.
6: The Democrats have put a bullseye on the state of Iowa. They're coming after Iowa. They want to turn Iowa blue.
5: Iowa has a Republican governor, two Republican senators, and all four House members are Republicans, too. But this is a midterm year where the party in power nationally usually has a bad time holding on to that power. This year is shaping up to be no different, acknowledges Congresswoman Ashley Hinson.
7: And boy, do we have a lot of work to do, and boy, do we have a lot at stake. This election this year is going to be about contrast, the good old contrast between common sense and crazy.
5: Hinson is running for an open Senate seat and has to grapple with President Trump's favorability rating sitting at record lows, affordability remaining a top issue for voters, and Democrats who are feeling energized. Her message?
7: Look, we know life is too expensive, but the Democrat agenda makes everything worse. It's too expensive, and Democrats still want to spend more. They want to regulate more. They want to tax more. And then, by the way, they act surprised when we can't get ahead in life. They do it with a straight face.
5: In Iowa's governor's race, a crowded Republican field highlights broader fractious fights on the right that present a challenge too.
8: Unity after the primary.
5: That's Iowa GOP Chair Jeff Kaufman.
8: If we don't do that, then there could be consequences. Let's let the grassroots speak. That's what the primary is.
5: This year's primary elections show it's not the grassroots that Republicans have issues with, especially when it comes to backing Trump's preferred policies and picks. But the president's message hasn't been well received by, well, almost everyone else. And it's not always clear what that message is, like last week in a cabinet meeting when Trump hyped a prescription drug savings program.
9: On that alone, we should win the midterms. On that alone, we should win the midterms.
5: But also defended the length of the war in Iran and said,
9: they thought they were going to outweigh me. You know, we'll outweigh him. He's got the midterms. I don't care about the midterms.
5: And when it comes down to it, Vice President Vance explained it this way at a May campaign stop in Des Moines.
10: The fundamental question for us in this election is actually not any specific question of public policy. It's not any particular issue.
5: Voters do have questions about public policy, though, especially in Iowa. It's an agriculture-heavy state that's felt the pinch of tariffs and the war in Iran, especially through high fertilizer costs. And unlike other red states, it hasn't been that long since voters backed Democrats in office. All of that is why this year, the Republican Party is playing defense to hold control of the governorship, Senate, and three of the state's four House seats. Stephen Fowler, NPR News, Live, Iowa.
2: 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I'm A. Martinez.
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11: Israel's once again expanding its military campaign in Lebanon. We'll bring you the latest. And Northwest Europe's oldest cave art. More on the prehistoric paintings once dismissed as stripy rock.
0: Oh my gosh. All right. Always an interesting listen. The BBC News Hour is coming up in 10 minutes right after Marketplace Morning Report right here on BPR News. After that, it is 1A from 10 to noon and then noon to 2. It is Here and Now. We'll hear about World Cup security, big soccer match, lots of security concerns. And then have you heard about the Marilyn Monroe look-alike event apparently happening in California, an attempt at a world record of what would have been Marilyn Monroe's 100th birthday? Just one of the feature stories you'll hear on Here and Now from noon to 2. Highs today on the warm, mild side, close to 80. We have to remember it's June 1st, so we're very lucky out here in the West where temperatures are usually a bit on the cooler side. We'll see overnight lows in the 50s and then cool tomorrow with highs in the low 70s. 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Thank you so much. 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
1: Evidence that Russia's taken thousands of Ukrainian children for re-education in the country in a state-sponsored program. Well, I'm joined now by Lisa Yasko, a member of Ukraine's parliament for the governing Servant of the People party. She joins us now from Kyiv. Welcome to NewsHour, Lisa. We heard there from President Zelensky saying that he has evidence of this. We haven't got any more details. Can you tell us more about what evidence the government has?
2: Well, we have a number of organizations such as UN agencies and a lot of other NGOs that monitor the human rights situation of occupied territories of Ukraine, and they've also monitor the situation with many thousands of Ukrainian children that are legally deported to Russia. And this information was coming out long time ago that Russia is actually using these children. And even more, we have evidence that those young people that stayed in occupied territory, and for instance, were not illegally deported, but those who stayed for one reason to another, are actually forced to take the Russian citizenship, and then they're taken to the army as one of the first lines in the queue.
1: And is this because new evidence has emerged, and are you going to be releasing more information around this then?
2: Well, I think so, but this is not new information. We have it on a week basis that Russia is doing it more and more because they're doing it also because it's a part of ideological approach of Russia. They want to make sure that there are no Ukrainian ideas or Ukrainian freedom present inside Russia. So they're killing any sign of Ukrainian identity by that.
1: Now, the International Criminal Court says that these allegations could constitute a war crime. I just want to get your take on that.
2: Well, I'm a member of the Council of Europe delegation to the Parliamentary Assembly. This is the place where we actually were fighting for creating a special tribunal of aggression of the Russian crimes against Ukraine. And we managed to create that tribunal right now. And a part of that is also the compensation mechanism and the damage register, where actually people can, in Ukraine, provide the evidence how much they suffered from the war of the Russian crimes against Ukraine. For instance, they lost someone, or they were sexual abuse, or other crimes. And all of that, it has to be investigated.
1: Okay, Lisa Yasko, thank you very much for taking us through what we know on that story, live from Kyiv.
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1: Coming up on NewsHour in the next 30 minutes, South Africa's parliament starts an impeachment inquiry into President Cyril Ramaphosa over a scandal involving the theft of more than $500,000 from his farm. Are social media influencers taking it too far when they film their food and fitness? And we speak to the psychologist who scaled Mount Everest after being diagnosed with stage 4 breast cancer. All of that coming up after the BBC News.

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0: Across Africa, U.S. funding of HIV/AIDS programs is being changed dramatically. And in Mozambique, doctors are battling the disease alongside big infrastructure challenges, like access to electricity and water.
1: Water and power are still struggling in country. 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
0: I'm Juana Summers, the fragile state of Mozambique's AIDS treatment, on All Things Considered from NPR News.
2: 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Thanks so much for tuning in this Monday morning. 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
4: In a moment, but first we'd love your help with an upcoming show. 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On Wednesday, we sit down with the creator of 99% Invisible, Roman Mars, to talk about his new project, A History of the United States in 100 Objects. The series highlights objects like the Webster Blueback Speller, which became an instrument of Black liberation, and a screw that shows U.S. invention in modern industrialization. As we approach the country's 250th birthday, what can we learn by examining these objects? We talk about that, and we'd love to hear from you, too. What object do you think highlights an interesting piece of American history, and why? It can be something commonly used today or something that's fallen out of use. Tell us all about it. The number is 855-236-1A1A. Perhaps it's an object

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1: I'm Scott Tong. Congress is back in Washington this week. They left town last month without facing close votes on the Iran war and whether to limit President Trump's authority. Democrats hope to force votes on Iran and Trump's anti-weaponization fund that could reward his political friends. Next time, here and now.

We'll return to On Point in a moment here on Blue Ridge Public Radio, BPR News. Thanks for tuning in. I'm Ian Riddell. 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
1: And I hope you're having a beautiful Monday afternoon. You're listening to Fresh Air here on BPR News. Soy Jose Sandoval. It's currently 3:29. Just a reminder that coming up in about 30 minutes at 4 o'clock, it's All Things Considered. Taking a look at the weather in some parts of the BPR listening area. It is a gorgeous day, I will say. I've been outside a few times. Here in downtown Asheville, currently 79. Over in Black Mountain, 79 as well. In Waynesville, thank you for tuning in. 77, all sunny. Tonight's lows are in the mid to upper 50s, partly to mostly cloudy. And we could potentially see a rain shower here and there, but that could develop as the night continues.

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1: 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And in Mozambique, doctors are battling the disease alongside big infrastructure challenges, like access to electricity and water.
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3: We'll hear that story and more just ahead. I'm BBR News WCQS Mars Hill, WFQS Franklin, WMQS Murphy, WNQS Sova, and WCQS HD. 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And just a reminder that coming up next, it's All Things Considered, but coming up in 4 minutes, your news headlines for the 4 o'clock hour here on BPR News.

0: Iran says it is suspending all talks with the U.S. because of Israel's expanding occupations in Lebanon and Gaza.
1: Meanwhile, President Trump says he's told the Israeli prime minister to curb the fighting in Lebanon.
0: Today is Monday, June 1st, and this is All Things Considered from NPR News. I'm Elsa Chang.
1: And I'm Juana Summers. This hour, are we entering a golden age for the Second Amendment?
0: Gun rights groups are praising the Justice Department's new efforts to change gun rules.
2: There's no public safety argument for why you would want to eliminate the regulation of stabilizing braces.
1: Also, demand for beef in the U.S. is growing, and beef prices have hit new records.
3: Ranchers keep getting paid less and less for their cattle, but yet your prices at the grocery store keep going higher and higher.
0: And new research on how the brain detects words from a series of sounds.
1: Those stories after this news.
4: Live from NPR News, I'm Lakshmi Singh. President Trump says Israel and Hezbollah militants plan to de-escalate their fight in southern Lebanon. The Republican leader announced on social media that he had spoken with Prime Minister Benjamin Netanyahu today. NPR's Deepa Shivaram has more on that.
5: Netanyahu had ordered Israeli troops to target areas surrounding Beirut. But now Trump says after his call with Netanyahu, there will be no troops going to Beirut and that any Israeli troops on their way, quote, have already been turned back. Trump says he also spoke with representatives from Hezbollah. Israel's increased aggression against Lebanon, which violates the ceasefire agreed on weeks ago, has complicated ongoing talks to end the U.S. and Israel's war against Iran. Iran pulled out of negotiations after Israel's attacks on Beirut. Trump says the talks are continuing with Iran, though, and moving at what he calls a, quote, rapid pace. Deepa Shivaram, NPR News.
4: Further testing what technically still is a U.S.-Iran ceasefire. Today, Washington said the military bombed radar and drone sites in Iran after the Islamic Republic shot down an American drone over the weekend. Iran later said it targeted U.S. soldiers in Kuwait with missiles. The U.S. says it shot down the missiles. A divided federal appeals court has ruled that the administration's policy banning transgender troops from military service is likely illegal, but a ban could still be enforced against those seeking to enlist while the case plays out in court. Today, the three-judge panel of the U.S. Court of Appeals for the District of Columbia Circuit upheld a 2025 lower court ruling against Trump's executive order on constitutional grounds. Several more states hold primaries tomorrow in House, Senate, gubernatorial, and other races for key state offices. Some of the most closely watched contests are in California, where voters will select candidates for governor, lieutenant governor, attorney general, Los Angeles mayor, as well as congressional district seats. Local law enforcement in 11 U.S. cities are making final preparations for the FIFA World Cup starting in 10 days. NPR's Martin Costi reports tournament security efforts getting hundreds of millions of dollars worth of federal support.
6: The federal government has paid for anti-drone technology, training, and police overtime. And that's raised fears in so-called sanctuary jurisdictions that this federal cooperation may also include ICE immigration enforcement. In Seattle, Police Chief Sean Barnes says he's confident that won't happen.
7: They're not a part of this. They're not a part of our planning. They're not a part of our intelligence. We're not sharing any information with them. There's no part of FIFA planning that I'm aware of that intersects with their work.
6: Host cities are also taking precautions to protect fans from potential vehicle attacks by setting up barricades near stadiums and fan event sites. Martin Costi, NPR News.
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9: And it's currently 4:04. Thank you so much for tuning into BPR News. Soy Jose Sandoval. Here are your news headlines for the 4 o'clock hour. Today marks the official start of the Atlantic hurricane season. WFAE's Zachary Turner has more on what experts say we can expect this summer.
10: The National Oceanic and Atmospheric Administration recently predicted a below-average season with 8 to 14 named storms. That includes any tropical storm with winds 39 miles per hour or higher. Of those, NOAA forecasts only 3 to 6 will become hurricanes. The forecast aligns with other experts' analyses, which say that El Niño conditions will likely dampen hurricane activity in the Atlantic. The federal administration said it's implementing new technologies, including drones and artificial intelligence, to produce more accurate forecasts. I'm Zachary Turner in Charlotte.
9: The city of Asheville is launching a program offering grants of up to $75,000 to small businesses affected by Hurricane Helene. The Asheville Recovers Together initiative will accept applications starting June 15th. At a press conference announcing the launch, Mayor Esther Mannheimer acknowledged the hardships that many local business owners have faced since the storm.
11: We know that this funding has been a long time coming, and many of you have been carrying an enormous amount of uncertainty while trying to keep your doors open, support employees, and continue serving this community.
9: The $14.6 million program is being funded by the U.S. Department of Housing and Urban Development. Taking a look at the weather in some parts of the BPR listening area. If you're out in Waynesville, thank you so much for tuning in. Currently 77. Fairview as well, thank you for tuning in. 75. Both mostly to partly sunny tonight's lows are in the 50s and mostly cloudy. 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
1: Many people in Iran are back online after a three-month internet blackout. It began soon after the U.S. and Israel launched their war in February. Now, Iranians are learning about the extent of the damage and death and can now share what they've endured with the world. Hear what they're saying on the next morning edition from NPR News.
2: Join Helen Chickering tomorrow morning here on NPR News. It's currently 4:29, coming up in just about 5 minutes. Salvage denim, which is a fabric made with heritage techniques, is having a moment. With inflation top of mind for many, discerning consumers are seeking out jeans that are built to last. We'll hear more about this story coming up in just about 5 minutes here on NPR News.

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1: 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I'm Juana Summers in Washington.
2: And I'm Elsa Chang in Culver City, California. The Justice Department has proposed sweeping changes to gun policy in recent weeks. Gun rights groups see these moves as a huge win, but gun control advocates are very worried. NPR's Jacqueline Diaz joins us now to break down what's happening with the government's approach to the Second Amendment. Hi, Jacqueline.
3: Hi.
2: Okay, let's start with these proposed changes as a whole. Just broadly speaking, why might gun

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1: 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I'm Mike Barbaro. That's Today on The Daily from The New York Times.
2: 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I hope you're having a beautiful day so far. 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

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We'll hear more from John Hamilton coming up just ahead on BPR News. And also just a reminder that if you're going to take a walk, take a run, maybe head out, take us on the go with you. 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

0: I hope you're having a beautiful, beautiful Monday afternoon. You're listening to BPR News. It's currently 5:18. 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
1: Today on The Daily. In the lead-up to America's 250th birthday this summer, President Trump is spending hundreds of millions of dollars on a massive renovation of the nation's capital. I'm Michael Barbaro. That's Today on The Daily from The New York Times.
0: The Daily airs at 6:30 here on BPR News. And coming up in just about 15 minutes, Iowa Democrats will decide their nominee for competitive U.S. Senate race Tuesday. The state also has surprisingly competitive elections for U.S. House and the governor's office in November. We hear more from Stephen Fowler in just about 15 minutes here on BPR News.

0: And it's a Monday. It's 5:34. Thank you for tuning in to BBR News. Coming up in 10 minutes, art created by survivors of the Holocaust is becoming more important as time passes and fewer survivors remain. A significant work was recently rescued. We hear more about this story coming up in 10 minutes here on BBR News. Take a look at the weather tonight here in the BPR listening area. Tonight's lows are in the 50s, partly to mostly cloudy. Could potentially see some rain showers that develop in the evening or overnight. Then Tuesday highs in the mid-60s. 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
2: 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I'm Elsa Chang in Culver City, California.
3: And I'm Juana Summers in Washington. A former Colorado elections official and ally of President Donald Trump was released from prison early today. Tina Peters was initially sentenced to nearly 9 years for actions related to tampering with voting machines after the 2020 election. Benta Berkland covers politics for Colorado Public Radio and is here with more. Hi. Hi, Benta.
4: Hello.
3: So Tina Peters is the former clerk of Mesa County, Colorado. Did she tamper with voting machines there?
4: At the time, she was linked to allies of President Trump pushing false claims about elections. And in 2024, Peters was convicted of several felonies and misdemeanors for giving access to her county's voting machines to someone linked to election conspiracies. And she said she allowed this person to search for evidence of election rigging and capture

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1: Oregon State University has become a training ground for robot technicians who are running fleets of food delivery robots.
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3: Marketplace is coming up in just about 12 minutes here on BPR News. But it is 5:48, so thank you for tuning into BPR News. 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

And just ahead on All Things Considered, former Federal Reserve Chairman Jerome Powell was honored with the Profile and Courage Award for helping to safeguard the central bank from political pressure from the White House. We hear more about this story just ahead on BPR News. Taking a look at the weather in some parts of the BPR listening area. If you're out in Waynesville, thank you so much. I hope you're having a beautiful day. It's currently 77, and over in Fairview, 76. Both still partly sunny tonight. Lows are in the 50s.

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And also from Colton Mattress, featuring two-sided mattresses with individual pocket coil technology to eliminate pressure points, along with natural components for a cool sleep surface. Handcrafted in South Asheville, Hendersonville Road. Take a look at the weather tonight here in the BPR listening area. Tonight's lows are in the mid to upper 50s, mostly cloudy, and we could potentially see some rain showers developing overnight as well. Stick around. The Daily is next.

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And taking a look at the weather tonight into tomorrow here in the BPR listening area. Tonight's lows are in the mid to upper 50s, partly and mostly cloudy. Could see some rain showers develop either later this evening or overnight. Tuesday highs in the mid to upper 60s. Could see some sunshine, possible rain showers as well. Overnight lows in the upper 40s. 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

0: 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We've got more reporting on YouTube. You can find us there at The World News GBH. I'm Marco Werman.
1: And I'm Carolyn Beeler. 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
5: 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We're WCQS Mars Hill, WFQS Franklin, WMQS Murphy, WNQS Silva, WCQS HD. I'm Henry. Cooler, early evening showers around the area. The lows somewhere near mid-50s. Tuesday, much less rain, partially sun, and near 80 for a high tomorrow.

0: President Trump has reshaped the Justice Department to look more like his personal legal counsel. What is that doing to the grand jury system? From WAMU and NPR in Washington, this is 1A. Hi, I'm Jen White. Since the start of Trump's second term, the president has increasingly urged government prosecutors to go after people, policies, and institutions he disagrees with. But built into the legal system is something meant to be a democratic check on prosecutors' power: grand juries. And lately, they're in the spotlight for pushing back on the administration. For the latest installment of our weekly politics series, If You Can Keep It, the role grand juries play in keeping the DOJ accountable. And we want to hear from you. 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
1: Live from NPR News in Washington, I'm Ryland Barton. The Trump administration says it will abide by a court ruling that paused a $1.8 billion fund to compensate alleged victims of the federal government. The fund was to be created as part of a settlement between President Trump and his own Justice Department. Democrats and even some Republican lawmakers were reluctant to support it. And President Trump says Israel and Hezbollah plan to de-escalate their fight in southern Lebanon. Trump says he spoke with Israeli Prime Minister Benjamin Netanyahu today. NPR's Adipa Shivaram has more.
2: Netanyahu had ordered Israeli troops to target areas surrounding Beirut. But now Trump says after his call with Netanyahu, there will be no troops going to Beirut and that any Israeli troops on their way, quote, have already been turned back. Trump says he also spoke with representatives from Hezbollah. Israel's increased aggression against Lebanon, which violates the ceasefire agreed on weeks ago, has complicated ongoing talks to end the U.S. and Israel's war against Iran. Iran pulled out of negotiations after Israel's attacks on Beirut. Trump says the talks are continuing with Iran, though, and moving at what he calls a, quote, rapid pace. Deepa Shivaram, NPR News.
1: The number of teens and young adults turning to AI chatbots for mental health advice jumped by nearly 40% in the past year. That's according to a study in JAMA Pediatrics. As NPR's Ritu Chatterjee reports, nearly 20% of those aged 12 to 21 say they turn to chatbots for mental health advice.
3: In 2025, nearly 1 in 8 adolescents and young adults said they were turning to AI chatbots like ChatGPT, Claude, and Gemini for advice when they felt sad, angry, nervous, or stressed. Now, 1 in 5 young people say they do the same. More than 40% of those individuals said they do so at least monthly or more often. And a majority of teens said they don't tell anyone about the use of chatbots for mental health advice. The researchers recommend that parents and healthcare providers ask youth about their use of chatbots for mental health needs so they can correct any inaccurate information that may be presented by chatbots and raise awareness about the risk of relying on general use chatbots for mental health advice. Ritu Chatterjee, NPR News.
1: Hundreds of people